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2: 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Josiah Morgan, Torea Scott Fife, Naomi Sayer, Te Afaringa Hepere, and Faiteri Tua Warbrick, korero with Burns fellow Rachel O'Neill about the ways courage can grow from lived experience, the aliveness and mess of collaboration, the suspension of disbelief and invitation it offers readers, and initiative as an antidote to resignation in unimaginable times. 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
3: Kia ora koutou. Welcome to this session. Kia Maya, Courage It Up, as part of the New Zealand Young Writers Festival 2026. Some brief housekeeping. This session is going to be recorded for radio, ORFM. If there is a fire or emergency, we're going to follow Vanessa over here, and she will likely be wearing a pink vest. bathrooms are just wrapped through here if you need them. Kia Maya, Courage It Up. Indeed, we are going to courage it up today. And we may, in fact, courage it sideways as well. Perhaps we will courage it to the point of no hierarchy, which would be wonderful.

And we'll also be encouraging it up in the direction of resistance and revolution. And I wanted to begin by acknowledging our five incredible panelists, incredible writers, and the gift that they have given me this week by spending time with you all, talking with you all, and yeah, getting to know your projects and your practices in the lead up to this panel. So we have Te Awhiorangi Hepiti, Josiah Morgan, Toria Scott Fife, Whaitiri Tua Warbrick, and Naomi Sia. Warm welcome. And the gift that these writers have offered me is really an invitation to, in the context of resistance and potentially revolution, to go beyond the power plays that we are often forced and confronted into contention with our opponents. And the invitation that their work offers is into the dazzling expansiveness of human experience, of the human condition, and of humanity itself. And what your work has reminded me of is not only what we're fighting for, but also what we are fighting with. So I'd like to thank you, and just another warm welcome and round of applause to our wonderful panelists. So these are times of collective resistance to apartheid, to genocide, to violent oppression. Free Palestine, free Gaza. Resistance to the ongoing legacies of colonization, Toitū to Te Tiriti. Resistance to imperialism, free West Papua, free Sudan, free Congo. And resistance to empire as well. So we hear often that of the rise of fascism, but empire never let go of the hand of fascism. So resistance to empire and imperialism is key if we are going to defeat fascism. Resistance to racism, gender apartheid, homophobia, transphobia, ableism, classism, ageism, resistance to all forms of structural oppression. So I'm going to say it, these are times for revolution. Keeping an ear to trusted voices, Moana Jackson, June Jordan, Edward Said, to practice mutual aid and mutual care, to be abolitionist and anti-carceral, to practice direct action together, not alone. Sometimes when I confront the word revolution, however, my mind goes blank. Perhaps that's because as an individual, it's impossible to imagine or conceive of future collective transformation of that scale. Still, I've been seeking to feel and find a human rhythm in this imagining or reimagining of revolution. Cherished folk in my life have been encouraging me to reconnect with my ancestral languages. Most recently, I've been spending time with Irish Gaelic. Specifically, words and cultural concepts for the seasons and seasonal phases. Force, growth, abu, ripening, buin, reaping, balu, gathering, bors, death, aran, harvest, eri, rising. I began to write a poem integrating these words, an ode to what I thought might be the calendar year, or so.

I thought. As the poem worked on me, and as we will probably explore in our kōrero as we go, how our works work on us as much as we work on them. The deeper ramifications of regarding seasonal rhythms in these specific times emerged. And the key is in the title of the poem, Hymn to the Revolutionary Year. Autumn falls down our backs, Bellevue. Water regenerates far below the earth. Boss, the darkness of winter brings release. Eerie, rising through Aran to the fire of harvest, a grip that would incinerate if held too long. Force, Abu. So we let go to inhale the sparks of the waterfall. Born, the reaping we untie and surrender to the sheltering hymn of the spine. Kia Maya, be bold, courageous. Beginning from this theme, our kōrero today aims to explore presence, listening, language, reclamation, embodiment, resistance, seasons of revolution, and all with spine. The work and practices of the writers we'll be hearing from today exhibit integrity, creative ingenuity, and are grounded in inspiring and distinctive kaupapa that are in meaningful conversation together. And I'm just going to briefly introduce our panellists. I do encourage you to check out the New Zealand Young Writers Festival website for more information about their publications and where you can read their work. Te Awhirenga Hepiri is a Māori and Pacifica Ngā Puhi Kai Tahu, Ngāti Kohunganu and Ngāti Hamoa writer. Her writing frequently explores themes such as identity, belonging, and resistance. Her work spans poetry and spoken word, shaped by lived experience, cultural grounding, and a commitment to telling the truth. Te Awhirenga's voice speaks to the realities of being young and Māori, and to the ongoing legacy of resistance, from the whenua to the written word. Kia ora. Josiah Morgan, he, him, Kai Tahu, Ngāti Maniapoto, is a poet, actor, drama teacher, performance artist, facilitator, reviewer, editor, and writer from Ōtautahi, Christchurch. In 2026, he was the visiting writer at Washington State University's Creative Writing Program. And he is the author of I'm Still Growing from Dead Bird Books, 2024, and his novella Road, a post-lapsian comedy, love it, won the Macmillan Brown Prize, Writers' Prize in 2021. Josiah is the New Zealand Young Writers Festival Writer in Residence for 2026. Kia ora. Toria Scott Fife, Kaitahu Kati Mamoe, Waitaha Pākehā, is a Kaitahu writer and conservation worker who has recently returned home to their Turaka Waiwai of Ōtiporti. Their work has been published in Landfall, Tauraka, Turbine Kapaho, and Headland. They spend much of their time stomping around in wild places. Kia ora. Naomi Sea is a writer, poet and journalist from Tamaki Makaurau, Auckland. Her poetry has been published in Starling, Overcom and Takahe and made into a short film, which sounds amazing and I can't wait to check it out. She is co-founder and editor at Fang Magazine, a fashion, arts and culture publication. Kia ora. And last but not least, Fighter

0: To a Warbrick, Rangitane Ngati Raukawa is a poet, academic and librarian based in Palmerston North. Most of his time is currently spent on his dissertation. It was a pleasure talking to Faitere yesterday about what he's working on for that. But he writes poetry in between the everything else of life. You can find his work in Landfall Starling Bloodbath Journal, Orongaho New Zealand Best New Zealand Poems. And I highly recommend you follow him on Instagram at Māori by the River. Kia ora. Let's open with a group question. In Braiding Sweetgrass, Turtle Island ecologist Robin Wall Kimmerer illuminates the reciprocal relationship between human beings and the natural world. And she states that there is a great longing upon us to live once again in a world made of gifts. In all your writing, your attentiveness to concrete detail, sensory detail, and the way emotion can be both very embodied in the present and also embrace memory and whakapapa and ancestry is very striking in all of your work and very remarkable. So I wanted to ask a three-layered question. Take it, we're removing the hierarchy, so start wherever you like. Do you see lived experience and the imagination as being in reciprocal relationship? How does lived experience inform your writing? Do you write towards what you know, don't know, or both?
1: I think for me, a lot of my writing draws on experiences I've had in wild natural environments, tramping and spending lots of time in the mountains and in the bush. But I also feel that often, like if I'm looking at, say, a view that I'm looking at and I'm like, this is the most incredible thing I've ever seen, I want to capture that in a way that I can communicate this to other people. Like I can't, like taking a photo of it and then just putting it out isn't that thing. I guess that's the dead butterfly on the wall. Like it doesn't mean anything. So I feel like often that's all inside of me, but that's not what I write. But it is part of what makes what I write. It feeds into that. And I think on that context, I feel like in the world of trampers, there's a lot of Pākehā trampers who don't know a lot of the history or the Pūrākau of that land either, and so sort of trying to reach into that, and a lot of that is like I don't know it either, or those things have been lost over time, and trying to draw that into what I know and that experience of that place is part of my writing.
2: On what Toria said, and also what Rachel said at the beginning of this panel. Lived experience is, I think, a form of resistance. That's how I view it, because I think there are so many structural forces that encourage dissociating from your lived experience. Sort of creating an outside view of yourself and of others. And I think by paying attention to your lived experience and trying to translate that, I think fostering empathy in writing and speaking to, lived experience and imagination, I think, are very intertwined for me because they both come from the same place. If you experience something, it brings you closer to what others experience, you know? In my writing, lived experience and imagination are very intertwined. I think I come from lived experience to

0: imagine how it might be to live in a different form to myself. Mm-hmm. And I think that's what a lot of people connect with when they read. Yeah.
1: Kia ora, thank you for that.
2: I think for me personally, lived experience, like I write really from lived experience, and especially when I was younger, but I think, I mean, I do agree with what you were saying about it can be a little tedious doing that. But I feel that through my writing, I've watched how much bigger my world has gotten throughout my life, you know, from being a teenager, and a lot of my work is very emotional and it's all about me, and you can tell that I think about the world the world with me in the centre of it. And now I can see how my view has just zoomed out completely, and I am able to, when writing from lived experiences, I feel like I'm able to take into account how the people around me might have been experiencing that situation themselves, whether that is alongside me or just individually in their own right. Yeah, but I feel like lived experience is crucial, and especially with imagination. I think imagination is the birth of reality, obviously. Like, if you can't imagine something, then it can't come to fruition. So I think it's really important to acknowledge lived experience and the way you are imagining that situation. Like, it's completely real to you, but to someone else it didn't happen. And both are true at the same time, and both are completely valid. And I think that's a really interesting part of incorporating lived experience into your writing, is that it's true, but it's not true, and it's valuable regardless.
1: Kia ora, thank you for those beautiful responses. I've heard reflections on caretaking, aliveness, connection, seeing where we and the world meet and don't meet, and perspective. Thank you. I'd now like to move into speaking to each of you one by one. I'd like to begin with Naomi. If you would read from your work for us to give a taste of your writing.
0: For sure. I was telling everyone at the Writers Festival that I started with poetry. I wouldn't really identify as a poet anymore. I haven't written poetry in a long time, and I'm actually writing a lot of fiction at the moment. So this is an excerpt from a short story titled 217 over 3, and this short story is unpublished, but it was highly commended in the Sargeson Prize, I think, a couple years ago. So, it draws on some of my lived experience, I just start reading. Here, Maisie, eat some vegetables. They're good for you, Mum says, serving me a big portion. I stare at the pile of vegetables beside my steamed fish. Using my fork, I push the fish and rice to the bottom of the plate. At the top, I begin sorting the vegetables. 2 broccoli, 2 cauliflower, 2 carrots, and 4 green beans. 4 is a bad number. I eat a green bean. There are 4 different types of vegetables on my plate. 4 is a bad number. I eat the other 3 green beans. I've eaten 4 green beans.

0: 4 is a bad number. I take another serving of vegetables and eat another green bean immediately. Then I sort the rest of my serving into piles. On my plate, there are 4 broccoli, 4 cauliflower, and 4 carrots. Suddenly, the room becomes very hot. I shift in my seat, banging my ankle against the chair leg. Perhaps because there are only 3 types of vegetables, the lucky 3 will cancel out the 4s. But I know that's not true. The bad numbers are piling up, and I'm not sure what to do. The bad numbers are piling up, and I'm not sure what to do, I say into the tablecloth. What? Says Mum. Nothing, I say aloud, and then nothing, I whisper, swallowing a carrot. Maisie, why are you repeating everything? Mum says. I'm not repeating everything, I say. Then repeating everything, I murmur, barely moving my lips. Across the table, Dad, who had been eating fast with a dogged sort of determination, stops chewing. His eyes flicker down to my plate. Why is she doing that? Dad asks Mum, pointing his fork at my vegetables. I can see the half-chewed rice in his throat. A flick of broccoli flies out of his mouth and onto the fish. I get another spoonful of vegetables. Doing what? I ask aloud. Doing what? I whisper to the fish. Dad begins making creases in his face, and I remember the dog in the red car with the 2 girls and their dad who makes funny jokes. Leave her alone, Mum says. I stay quiet, picking at my fish. What's wrong with her? Dad continues. I wonder if I have turned invisible, and that's why no one is looking at me. I think about what I would do if I were invisible. Probably run away. I would sneak onto an airplane if I were invisible, and I'd be in Australia before anyone noticed. She's fine, Mum says. I nod along.
1: Most familiar with your fiction writing, and it's beautiful to hear some of your poetry at the opening night as well. Your short fiction to me is some of the most sophisticated I've read. I love the way you excavate cross-generational dynamics, family dynamics, exploring connection and disconnection and friendships. And you draw on, or you use concrete detail in ways that are really compelling, as we've just seen. Your character development and humour as well are striking features of your work. A fave bit of dialogue from your story, Girl Talk, being, no, he's cute in like a Rorschach test kind of way. I'd like to ask you a question about character. How do you discover character? Where do you see character as beginning for you? And what is sort of your process of developing character?
0: Yeah, so I mean, going back to the question about lived experience, I mean, character is interesting because it's so much about perception and about negotiation, I think, like relationships, characters. It's hard to have a character in isolation. You know, a lot of characters, personalities are developed from and around your context and the relationships around you. So I think when I approach character, I think about what the character is doing in relationship to the story and the other characters around them. And so, as you guys heard in that short story, it's based on when I was younger, I developed a bout of OCD. And I was thinking about in this story, you know, what would push a young girl to sort of do these things, like a sense of control over their life, right? So yeah, I think it's, when I write characters, I kind of, sometimes, most of the time I would say, I let the character unfold in the story. Yeah, so I started from writing, setting down that concrete detail about, so I would count, you know, I would count,

0: locking the door 3 times, like making sure it was locked 3 times, and then this thing about the numbers and the counting. And then from that, the relationship between the young girl and her family sort of came out of that. And then in that story, there's a couple of moments where the parents interact. And yeah. Sorry, did that answer the question?
1: Yeah, absolutely. And when I was reading your work, I was thinking of something a screenwriter, Diane Taylor, said to me, which was, what can't your character say? Mm. And something, thinking about subtext. However, there's so many different ways we can sort of approach that. And it's great hearing in the story you just read how there's almost like subtext in the repeated echo. I just thought that was an interesting negotiation of what a character might not be able to say. Thank you for that response.
0: Thank you.
1: Afirenga, would you like to come and swap seats with me again?
0: Should me and Afi maybe swap seats again?
1: To Afirenga, would you like to read for us and introduce us to your work?
2: Yes. For sure. I'm going to do a little bit of a slam piece I did last year. This piece is... I love this piece. It really was like the first thing of my writing that I shared, and it just completely propelled my writing forward since then. It's only been a year and so much has happened, so yeah. And it's called Beware the White. Beware the White. Sheep. They follow their leader without question, hive mind, decide who lives, who dies, when, where, why. Is it always you? Why is it always you whose cries can only be like war? Don't they know these hands don't kill, they split open skies. I have looked rangi in the eyes, stared into the soul of Matariki, wept with rona, my tears pull tides of pain in and out the chest of the oppressed. I am simply broken, ebbing and flowing with the suppression and revitalization and suppression of my language, anō, feeling my reo claw its way up my throat, hoping to see the sun before it sets. Beware the white flag. Its surrender is untrue. Don't get too close with a few knots. A flag can become a noose, and what better victim than one brown and blue? How many prison cells does it take to contain a people? 52.5% and rising, thank God for the crackdown on crime. How many parties does it... Did I just say that? How many parties? Sorry, it's been a while. How many parties does it take to regress a people? 3 and their national disgrace, pretend to put New Zealand first and act like a hero. How many men does it take to regress a people? 1 and all his endeavour, beware the white teeth. They are only pearly until they bite, harmless until they sink into your skin. Nothing is more satiating than brown bodies turning red with blood, because red with patch can't be family. When you look like that, your moko need to learn that family looks right when family looks white. I turn to the brownness I was born of and let it wash over me, absolve me, resolve this conflict. Eo, what is it about my family that is such a far no? Beware the white.
1: I've been reading June Jordan's Some of Us Do Not Die, a collection of essays in which Jordan channels righteous anger into compelling incitements for justice, abolition, and equity. And something in her that she writes in her work is that she invests in practices engaged in communal need and communal feeling. And I'm struck by your expansive approach to language, where voice, words, space on the page, silences express initiative, movement, and agency. I'd like to ask,

0: your question about performance. Has performing poetry for a live audience changed your relationship to how you imagine the reader or the listener, and how you want to inspire action and change, and disrupt and open up language?
1: Yes, okay. So, completely. I think it was literally only a year ago I was telling my friend, I will never share my writing. I write for me. It will stay in this doc. And she was so mad. And my lecturer was like, you should try the Writer's Fest. And now here I am. But, like, when sharing my writing on a page is one thing, but performing it, especially with slam, you are often, well, your audience is encouraged to be interacting with you. You get, you got your boos or your so you know how people are feeling. But it puts you in direct conversation with the audience. Like, I know if I'm saying something and it's working for you, your energy lifts, my energy lifts, I feel that. And if it's not working for you, I also feel that. But that's okay, because it helps me to navigate that conversation better, particularly with what I'm talking about. You know, the silences, the language I use. I want to be disruptive and I want to force us into the uncomfortable, because that reality of what I write about, living that is uncomfortable. It sucks. And those who experience it do not get the option to opt out. Like, that is set for them. And so I think it is a really, really small thing to have to sit in it for 3 minutes, because at the end of the day, many of us get to, you know, leave. We get to step out of that space when we want to. And I reckon that the vulnerability of that discomfort is actually vital in these conversations. They will never be comfortable. They will never be easy, and it will bring up a lot more than we think is there and unearth so much that we suppress and try really hard to keep it there. So I think it's a really deep and vulnerable and beautiful discussion. And it just provides the space for people who haven't had the privilege of that space just yet.
0: Thank you. I'm just reflecting as you were speaking on writing performance as collaboration with the reader listener, and talking with Vitali yesterday as well, that, you know, it's one part of the picture is writing or conceiving the work, and then the other is sharing the work. I love the sort of kaupapa you put before us, in the sense that collaboration should be at once inviting and comfortable, and also uncomfortable, and confront us and challenge us as well. So thank you. Next, I'd like to invite Tordia to share a little of your work with us.
2: Kia ora. For this panel, I'm going to share a little excerpt from the draft of my novel, which is a young adult novel. I'm in the stage of the process where I wrote the draft and then I put it aside, and so it's funny reading it back now and being like, it feels kind of distant from myself. It's interesting. So this is about a character called Nimi, who is the protagonist of the book with her family. And Nimi has started growing feathers. Late that evening, Nimi's mum came home and they all sat in the living room with cups of tea. She had dark rings under her eyes. Nimi's dad was shaky, he spilled tea in his lap. Doesn't matter, he said. Doesn't matter. We went out today. We went out to the lookout. How was it? Mum asked, sounding very far away. It was beautiful. Oh, it was beautiful. The horizon, the ocean. It's been so long to feel the wind on my face. His breath caught, but he couldn't stop smiling. Mum just looked worried and tired and sad. Will you go out again? She asked tentatively. Yes, he said.

0: "I'm very tired," Mum said. "I'm going to bed." Mum slipped out of the room and Nimmy watched her go. Nimmy wanted to call out to her to go to her room and crawl under the covers, but Mum didn't do that anymore. Nimmy looked at Dad by the fire. He was staring forlornly into the flames. "What did I do wrong?" he asked. Nimmy didn't know if he was talking to her or to the fire or the picture of Nanny Rose on the mantelpiece. Nimmy felt the prickling of her feathers. The house was cold, drafty. Fingers, the blustering northerly wind pried at the windows and leaked in through the gaps. Nimmy got up and Dad didn't notice her leaving. She went out into the dark hallway. Two woven kākahu hung on either side of the long wide hall. Nimmy went up to one. Many feathers were woven into it in bands. She lifted her hand to stroke them. They were kiwi feathers and weka feathers. They were very soft, fluffing out in all directions. No good for flying, but very good for keeping warm. Nimmy felt her own feathers just emerging, itchy against her neck. They were each very small, but there was a lot of them all overlapping. She wondered what colour they were. Would they grow out soft and chaotic like kiwi feathers, or smooth, sleek barriers like the outer feathers of a duck? She heard the creaking floorboards and Mum came out of her room and down the hallway. Nimmy leaned against the kākahu, invisible in the dark. The moonlight coming in from the skylight passed over her mum's face, showed it tight, withheld in emotion, lips sucked in, eyebrows pierced. "Why must he go out? He must go out, but why must he go out? It will all fall apart." Nimmy didn't see her mum's lips move, but she heard the words spiralling about the space. Then her mum shut herself into the bathroom. Nimmy thought about this, tucked in against the warmth of the cloak. She felt very sleepy. She reached her hand out into the light from the moon. Silvery and indistinct, she saw feathers growing over her hand becoming a wing. She brought her wing back into the dark, and it was a hand again. She splayed her fingers and wiggled them to watch the tendons move, shadows in the back of her hand. If she stepped out into the moon patch, would her whole body become a bird's body? She felt it tingling, running up and down her limbs. She stretched her fingers into the moon and immediately the feathers shot out, long pinion feathers. That was the sound she heard, felt vibrating through her, a falcon cry cutting the white sky on a winter morning. In the quiet of the creaking hallway, it seemed paradoxical. It was also impossible, improbable, unexpected. She had feathers. What was her dad's curse? Why was her mum scared? How could Tunihuka keep her dad safe? From whom? All the questions of the day were cut away by the call of the kariri.
1: You're currently writing your debut novel, and it's a beautifully conceived young adult fantasy inspired by the whenua and pūrākau of Aotearoa and the Arai Te Uru coastline. When I was reading your work, I was reminded of something Francis Wallace said, that it can be useful to get quiet so we can become permeable again to the dreaming world. What are you enjoying most about moving between place and pūrākau as you write the novel?
0: I love that quote because I think that is very central to who I am. I feel like I'd like to move slowly in the world and kind of take in things through taking the time to really notice things. And I guess that is what I'm enjoying about that weaving together of whenua and pūrākau. I mean, there's a lot that I don't know myself, and like this whole process of delving into pūrākau is my own opportunity to learn the pūrākau of my whenua and to really, and also to like reattach that to whenua that I've gotten to know devoid of that pūrākau. And to be able to also share that again with the people that I go to those places with.

0: also like the people who I talk to who don't know the places or the Pudapu necessarily, but like would like to. So yeah, that's the joy of it.
1: Yeah, beautiful. It's just this more expansive conception of embodiment, of place and story and our relationship. Do you see the dreaming world and the real world as distinctive, where would you sort of locate the dreaming world?
0: I think it's everywhere. Yeah.
1: Totally.
0: I think, definitely throughout my growing up, I was always in these imaginative worlds, and they just sort of, interlapped with my own world all the time. And I feel like that still happens with experiences that I have, and I feel like that also, in Te Ao Māori as well, I feel like that is more of a loose barrier than we put upon it in a Pākehā world. So I feel like it sort of makes sense a lot to me that we're always sort of moving between different layers of reality, and there's tohu and everything, and to believe that the birds are, just birds on the tree and not, that they can't also be messengers from other places. They are. I don't know. They're just, it's all everywhere.
1: Beautiful. Thank you for sharing that. So great to be reminded of perhaps these rhythms of the sacred and the ordinary, and how relationship is built through experience, being open to experiencing and being curious about the different textures. Thank you. Finally, I'd like to invite you to read a little and introduce us to your work and books.
2: I can do that. We are?
1: Mm-hmm.
2: Okay. This one is called He Whakamārama, which is the name of one of the first major books that go into translating Te Ao Māori. To the pocket. And it goes like this. Whenakupa spake it so, beat against the mat his heart. You want to be rid of the Pākehā? Marry them. Make your issue their issue. Now that's more the primrose path. There are other ways to learn, understand. Linguistically, there bubbles the pot, fumes the broth that feed the new speaker under a whāriki sky, in the wharewānanā, in the classroom, the womb again. However, there's no harm in conversational convalescence with one another, for language ain't unlike a lover's bed. It's something to be shared like a drink, two hands, a mouth, share a sea joy, a land joy, a body joy with each other. From knowing that this is an extension of their being too. Oh, the young love of the universe, oh, the venerated vows, sound them out, roll them on your tongue, meld, consummate, become. A-E-I-O-U, R-E-E-O-U.
1: When I'm reading your work, I was thinking of Audre Lorde, the legendary poet who rewrote many of her poems later in life and republished them in Undersong. Lorde said it was important to uncover and reach the bedrock of the poem and let, I quote, molten light shine through. She even went so far as to spend time with an active volcano, so she really committed. There's this wonderful line in your poem.

0: Paige Pai Pai, Paige Courtship, that goes, "This is a humid affair we are in, the intimate collaboration of mutual observation." Your work pays attention to how people speak, the unsaid in our sounds, and what's molten and loud. When you're writing a new piece, how do you get a feel for what it's really about? And perhaps getting an insight into what your writing process is like, and what inspires or encourages you to keep going towards the lava of it, should we say?
1: Okay, first of all, my name and Audre Lorde's name shouldn't be in the same sentence, but it's a paragraph, so goddamn.
0: It just happened.
1: It does happen. With regards to figuring out the quote-unquote lava of it, it depends. It really depends on how close it strikes me. Some pieces that I write are written and then they're done. I wrote a piece with I wrote a piece surrounding Hinetitoma from Robin Ogiwa's painting, and I wrote that by going to the gallery where her artwork was being demonstrated, just going through it just normally, standing in front of Hinetitoma and just looking over it. I just did that for about 30 minutes to about 3/4 of an hour. And I then turned away, wrote the poem, looked back at it, edited it a bit, and then just sent it to a mate who I was with, and they were like, "Yeah, that's pretty good." And then I'm like, "Cool." And then I sent it off, and it ended up in installing. So it, but then again, there are other pieces that I've been working on for years that are just not revealing themselves to me. I'm very much a fan of radically rewriting a thing if it doesn't work. I radically rewrite a bunch of stuff, but I always keep the draft. I always keep the draft. I always keep the notebook. I always keep the weird piece of paper that it came in on. I try to write it out, figure out what I like about it, take that, and then use it as an UC to rewrite the whole thing again, using all of the same words and stuff, but it centering it on a different thing. So one has a certain center, the other has a certain center, the third might have a certain center, and it really, sometimes it's just hard work of just chipping away at it. How I actually come across that is,
0: I just got excited there for a minute. How do you maintain that sense of curiosity through different lengths or parts of the process?
1: I take advantage of how my body is. I just take advantage of the gear that I've got. As I'm on this panel, I've been sort of fiddling and looking around and touching my eyes and stuff. I just am like that. I can't not be attentive and active in just sitting down and sitting around. I very much am constantly picking up new stimuli. And the easiest way to get what I want is to let myself be and just have I'm going through the world, I'm picking things up, and I just have to have another part of a thing in me that's going, "Cool, we'll mark some of this stuff for later." And when you get back into a quiet place or a chill time, and when you can just sort of decompress and be alone, you can then pick through the trough of what you've picked up. Because I'm always picking things up. Like during this, I've already picked up on a few things that I would like to take forward into the future, and it's been really great to listen to. That's one of the main things.
0: Thank you. One of the reasons why I paired you with Audre Lorde is because I feel there's a real generosity in your work. And yesterday when we were speaking,

0: you mentioned lending your eyes to the reader. So just to acknowledge that in your work, and to thank you for what you've shared today.
1: Oh, yeah. Can I say something?
0: Yes.